0: Now, that wouldn't seem unusual for black people at that time, but the way I've worked for 50 years is to study every single, not just word, but utterance that a person makes in order to put together an American story. So I had no document, nothing documentary to go on. I had photographs, that was it. And of course, you know, the Civil War has been written about extensively, as has the Battle of Gettysburg. So I could sort of put together the facts of the era, but I don't have a word out of the mouth of my great-great-grandfather or his children. So this called for me to leave my documentary form. It allows me to still be the Americanist that I believe I am. But I had to do a different kind of writing, a different kind of inquiry.
1: Yeah. How did you bring them to life?
0: I was really terrified, honestly, you know, staring at the blank page. I'd had a fabulous time in Gettysburg, you know, made great friends there, felt absolutely at home in Gettysburg, spent a lot of time in the archives, but I still didn't know how to put the words on paper. And what the best thing that happened was that I had been able to visit the farm, his first farm in Gettysburg. The farm is still there. The house is still there. The barn is still there. The creek is still there. And we believe that that's where he did a lot of his Underground Railroad activity. This is the house that was taken over by the Confederates and turned into the Confederate hospital. There is still blood on the floor. Walking around the barn, walking around the farm really gave me the rooting that I needed to start writing. I don't know what I would have done if I hadn't had a chance to walk around that farm. And so it's also interesting that, especially for a black man of that era, all three of the houses that he lived in Gettysburg are still standing.
1: He is the reason Lincoln had ground to stand on in that fateful November. He reburied the Union dead, right? So that the cemetery could be dedicated, so that the Gettysburg Address could be delivered.
0: That's right. And the Underground Railroad also, obviously, is a story that one has to put together shreds for. It's underground, right? But the reason that he's commemorated now, the reason he's honored now in Gettysburg, what happened was that when word got out that the Confederates were coming to Gettysburg, you know, now we think about these things, and of course, you go to the battlefield, but, you know, it was a farm town, right? And when word was out that the Confederates were coming, black people had every reason to believe that they were going to be snatched and taken back to the South, whether they were free or not. This had happened. A massive invasion and raid had happened nearby in Chambersburg. So my great-great-grandfather took his family, my great-great-grandmother and the children, away. When they came back, really just a few days later, the farm had been taken over by the Confederates. They had claimed the house as their hospital. And I believe that that Basil Biggs had lost everything. I mean, he couldn't read and write, but he was very entrepreneurial. He had a robust farm. He had a good business as a veterinarian. And I think that he took the grisly job of disinterring the Union dead and reburying them and cleaning up the 7,000 dead bodies with a group of other black men that he brought together. I believe that he did that because he was broke. Now, it could be that, you know, he had a huge civic responsibility. I'm not sure. But they started that in October, and they had it in good enough shape that by November, when Lincoln came to consecrate what becomes the National Soldier Cemetery, it was possible to do. The irony is that at least then, black Union soldiers were not buried in that cemetery. And so Basil Biggs was a part of an organization called the Sons of Goodwill, who created a separate cemetery at that time for the black Union dead.
1: Did you ever consider playing Biggs yourself, like a one-woman show? Because this is a traditional play with a cast of actors.
0: I'm very excited about these actors. And this, the whole part of casting the play was huge, you know, trying to find who would play these characters. And one actor walked in and looked exactly like my cousin Basil Biggs and like my brother. And there's a scene in the play that is just a real sort of contentious moment between Basil and this young man called Calvin. And I have to tell you, I just burst out crying in the auditions, sobbing, because it just reminded me of discord between my brother and my father. And I made a very intentional decision in 1980, when many of us who were not white, heterosexual presenting males were encouraged, not just invited, but encouraged to write about ourselves. And I made the opposite move. And I said, I'm not going to write about myself. I'm not going to write about my family. I'm going to chase America in terms of that which is not me. And I did that for 50 years. And so to have this kind of homecoming is very powerful in so many ways. And I think to see it outside of myself rather than trying to embody it is part of the power.
1: Today, I'm talking with actor and playwright Anna Deavere Smith about her new play, Basil Biggs. It's about her own great-great-grandfather, a free black man who reburied thousands of Union dead at Gettysburg and prepared the ground where Lincoln delivered his famous address. We'll continue our conversation after a short break. This is Fresh Air.

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The five pomp and circumstance marches are certainly works that increased Edward Elgar's fame and popularity, especially the first one, which we know because of its association with graduation ceremonies. That was the last of the five marches, brought to life by the Royal Philharmonic Orchestra, directed by Yehudi Menuhin. It's good to have you along for the music today. I'm Jean Noyes, and you're listening to 88.3 WNIN. Handel is up next, and then we'll hear some very colourful music by Maurice Ravel.

The Linda Consort on 88.3 WNIN, playing Handel's Concerto Grosso No. 4 in F, which the composer often used as interlude pieces between his oratorios to entertain the audience, keep them quiet and in their seats. Our next work, however, dates from the early 20th century. It's by Maurice Ravel, who was born close to the Spanish border in southwestern France, and much of his music, as certainly is the case in this piece, reflects his fascination with Spain. Here is his Rhapsody Espanol.

Maurice Ravel, paying tribute to the country which intrigued him all his life. His Spanish Rhapsody, full of the rhythms and colours of Spain, but indelibly stamped with Ravel's own style. The Paris Orchestra there, with direction by Jean Martinon.

the Indianapolis Symphony under the direction of Raymond Leppard played an arrangement there for orchestra of the serenade from the string quartet number 5 of Franz Joseph Haydn. And now to take us up to the top of the hour, here are 3 mountain songs arranged for guitar and flute.

three of the Mountain songs from a collection by Robert Beezer, Barbara Allen, House Carpenter, and Hush You By. It was David Hopman, the guitarist, and flute soloist Valerie Pettis. This is the place for NPR news and great music here in the Tri-State, WNIN-FM.

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Armand Jourdan and the French National Orchestra, opening up this hour of great music on WNIN 88.3 with the Slavonic Dance, or Dance Slav, by Emmanuel Chabrier, who started out as a lawyer and then had what we would call a midlife crisis, threw in the towel at age 40 to become a composer. He lived amongst very arty circles, including most of the French Impressionist painters, and was a great collector of their works. I'm Jean Noyes. Thanks for listening to 88.3 WNIN. Hope you'll stay along as we continue with some Vivaldi. Later on, a very popular Russian piano concerto and a couple of spirituals arranged by Morton Gould.

from the set of 12 violin concerti that Vivaldi called La Cetra, means the lyre, L-Y-R-E, the musical kind of lyre. The Concerto No. 7 in B-flat, with Simon Standage in the solo role, alongside the Academy of Ancient Music. This is 88.3, bringing you both NPR News and great music.

The Piano Concerto No. 1 by the man who described the way he composed by saying, "I sit down to the piano regularly at 9 a.m., and the gods and goddesses of music learn to be on time for that rendezvous." Tchaikovsky wrote that, and also the Piano Concerto No. 1, at the age of 34, and made the mistake of asking Nicholas Rubinstein to critique it. "Unplayable, worthless, vulgar, and trivial" were some of the words that Rubinstein used to describe it. How wrong he was. This concerto is one of the best loved ever. Andras Schiff joined the Chicago Symphony on 88.3 in that performance.

some spirituals arranged by Morten Gould and played by the London Philharmonic Orchestra, Kenneth Klein conducting. And we heard Gospel Train, Old Time Religion, and All God's Children Got Wings. And that's it for this hour on 88.3 WNIN, Evansville, Henderson and Owensboro, your NPR News and Great Music Station.

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Christopher Hogwood and the Academy of Ancient Music with the Concerto Grosso No. 2 in G by Italian Baroque composer Francesco Geminiani. This is 88.3 WNIN. I'm Jean Noyes, and it's always a pleasure to have your company. And if you can stay a while, you're going to be hearing music by Fauré and Mozart, as well as a sampling from Tchaikovsky's Nutcracker Ballet and a couple of Christmas carols. Here is the New York City Ballet Orchestra with selections from the Nutcracker Ballet by Tchaikovsky.

chocolate, coffee, tea, the Russian dance, Mirlitons and Mother Ginger, all selections from Tchaikovsky's Nutcracker Ballet, with that recording by the New York City Ballet, directed by David Zinman. This is 88.3 WNIN, where we bring you daily international, national, state and local news. 88.3, it's the place for NPR news and great music.

taking the dual role of soloist and conductor, Murray Pariah there with the English Chamber Orchestra on 88.3 WNIN. That was Mozart's Piano Concerto No. 14, one of 27 that Mozart wrote during his short lifetime. Next we have the Cambridge Singers with a couple of carols, an English one and a traditional Basque carol.

The Cambridge Singers and the City of London Orchestra, with director John Rutter, closing out this hour with the traditional Basque carol, I Saw a Maiden. And before that, we heard Mine Liking, an English carol by R.R. Terry. 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

Scaramouche by Darius Milhaud on 88.3 WNIN, who first heard authentic jazz when he visited the United States of America. He was French-born. He specifically heard the jazz in the streets of Harlem. Then in 1939, he emigrated to America to escape the Nazi persecution of the Jews. And Scaramouche was something he wrote while he lived in America. It was originally for saxophone and orchestra, but you heard a transcription there for clarinet and piano. Wolfgang Mayer played the clarinet and Werner Jean-Louis was the pianist. Mozart is next on 88.3.

the third of four horn concertos written by Mozart, with Dale Clevinger, the soloist, and the Chicago Symphony Orchestra, directed by Claudio Abbado, on WNIN 88.3. Our next piece also has a Mozart connection. It's Tchaikovsky's homage to Mozart, in fact, in which he uses various tunes by Mozart and fashions them into his own orchestral suite, the fourth one, known as Mozartiana.

Gert Albrecht led the Berlin Philharmonic Orchestra on WNIN 88.3 and played the orchestral suite number 4 that Tchaikovsky called Mozartiana.

violinist Niels Erik Spaff with the Orpheus Chamber Ensemble, playing the Violin Concerto in E-flat by Johann Roman. 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

Felix Mendelssohn wrote three overtures with sea ocean type connotations: the Hebrides Overture, the Fair Melusina, and the one we just heard, which was inspired by two short poems by the German writer and poet Goethe. The first was entitled A Calm at Sea, and the second poem, The Prosperous Voyage. Well, Mendelssohn chose to give his work a composite title and called it Calm Sea and Prosperous Voyage Overture. It was played on WNIN 88.3 today by the London Symphony, directed by Claudio Abbado. I'm Jean Noyes, and it's a great pleasure to be bringing you the music this holiday weekend. I hope you're going to stay and enjoy some more. Up next, we have a couple of Renaissance pieces. Also coming up, a concerto by Mozart and some ballet music by Shostakovich.

Renaissance dances. The first was the dance of the Burgermeisters, and we followed that with the Royal Bronzler. The guitarist was Richard Searle. 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It's a very secure page that you can sign up on and very easy to do.

It's hard to believe that Mozart wrote all of his 5 violin concertos before he was 21 years old. For some reason, he decided to stop there, and he wrote most of his concertos after that for the piano. There has been some speculation that it could have been a little act of rebellion against his rather domineering papa, who was a violinist. But that's a little speculation, of course. Frank Zimmerman was the violinist on 88.3 WNIN, accompanied by the Heilbronn Chamber Orchestra.

Jamie Ervey, directing the Scottish National Symphony on WNIN 88.3. The music was by Dmitri Shostakovich. It was written as ballet music to please the Soviet regime when he was very much out of favor with the authorities. They were unhappy with the kind of challenging music that the composer had been writing. We heard selections there from The Human Comedy. Our final piece this hour is one by Johann Strauss Jr.

Johann Strauss Jr.'s Thunder and Lightning Polka, Una Donna und Blitze. And it was Willy Boskowski and the Vienna Philharmonic Orchestra. We're glad to have had you join us for the music. We hope you'll stay along now and enjoy more programming here on WNIN-FM, Evansville, Henderson and Owensboro, your NPR News and great music station, serving more, serving better. I'm Jean Noyes.

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Frog Waltzes of Antonín Dvořák, which came about because members of the National Ball Committee in Prague were getting tired of dancing to the same old tunes. So they went right to the top and commissioned Antonín Dvořák to write something new for them. That was the result, and the Detroit Symphony played them for us on 88.3, directed by Antal Doráty. I'm Jean Noyes. Good afternoon. Good to have you here. This hour promises some more dances, some ancient airs and dances, in fact. Also concertos for both the violin, and right now, the bassoon.

The finale of the Bassoon Concerto in F of Johann Hummel, who is remembered mainly for his piano compositions. He was a great pianist himself. He also wrote a memorable trumpet concerto, and that concerto for bassoon remained unpublished, in fact, until relatively recently. Klaus Thunemann took the solo on 88.3 WNIN, backed up by the Academy of St. Martin in the Fields.

one of the suites of ancient airs and dances, the first one by Ottorino Respighi, who was passionately interested in antiquities, especially anything Italian. He was an avid collector of old Italian manuscripts, and he used some of those old 16th century tunes as the basis there of his suites. Claudio Scimoni directed the Venetian Soloists on WNIN 88.3.

violinist Bettina Musselmel and the Venetian soloist on 88.3 played the violin concerto in B-flat by Giovanni Pergolesi, whose brilliant career was cut tragically short when he died of consumption at age 26. Such was his musical talent, though, that he was considered a musical genius, and despite his brief life, he achieved tremendous fame.

The finale of the first symphony of Dutch composer Carolus Fodor, who was born a couple of years earlier than Beethoven. The Netherlands Chamber Orchestra completed this hour of music on your NPR News and Great Music Station, 88.3 WNIN, Evansville, Henderson, and Owensboro. Stay with us for news coming up in just about a minute from now.

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Eric Parkin on the piano bench to play some French music to start this hour's music on 88.3. Perpetual Movement by Francis Poulenc. Classical music critic Jim Schwader says there's a pervasive and goofy oddness in all the works of this very graceful and very original composer. He even says that Poulenc's music bore an uncanny resemblance to how he looked. Tall, gangly, and always slightly off kilter. Welcome, it's great to have you here. I'm Jean Noyes, and a little later this hour we'll have the very solid and upright Johann Sebastian Bach's music, but next we have an oboe concerto by Antonio Rossetti.

The oboe concerto in D of Antonio Rossetti, who didn't have an Italian bone in his body, despite his name. He was born in Bohemia and changed his name, thinking it would help bring him more attention. On 88.3, to play his music, it was soloist Lajos Lenstis and the Slovak Orchestra.

Some excerpts from the sixth and last symphony, the Pathétique of Tchaikovsky, who remains one of the most popular composers still. He's written some great crowd pleasers and some wonderful tunes. The Cleveland Orchestra on 88.3, directed by Christoph von Dohnányi.

Johann Sebastian Bach's Flute Concerto in E, which has seen a number of transcriptions. Bach was a great recycler out of necessity. He had a tremendous workload and 20 children. His instrumental music was often transformed for different instruments or even vocal music used in some of his cantatas. Jean-Pierre Rampal soloed there with the Ars Rediviva Orchestra on 88.3.

soprano Diana Soviero, accompanied by the Cincinnati Pops, singing the famous tune O Mio Babbino Caro from Puccini's opera Gianni Schicchi. This is 88.3 WNIN, Evansville, Henderson, and Owensboro, the source of NPR news and great music in the tri-state.

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You're listening to Morning Edition on WNIN-FM. Good morning. I'm John Gibson. Glad you've joined us for the program. Much more straight ahead on 88.3 WNIN-FM, Evansville, Henderson, and Owensboro. 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
1: 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John Gibson with you on this Friday morning. Coming up on Morning Edition, Republican Representative Brian Fitzpatrick of Pennsylvania and Democrat Tom Suozzi of New York tell NPR's Michelle Martin they want to force into law a housing bill that President Trump has refused to sign. That story comes your way in about 8 minutes on WNIN-FM. Checking traffic now. It's been a fairly quiet morning on the area roadways. Not seeing any accidents reported in the area at the moment. Checking the live Google Maps page. The main road still in pretty good shape here in the Evansville area. Just a few slow spots on the West Lloyd and also along Highway 41, particularly on the north side, but nothing major. Perhaps a more major story is the weather. We see a large area of showers and thunderstorms moving into the Evansville area from the southwest. May already be raining where you are. Looks like it's about ready to rain here in downtown Evansville. We do have a flood watch in effect. Showers and thunderstorms likely today with a high of 83. Right now we have 70 degrees.
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0: Good morning, I'm Leila Fadel. Prime Minister of the UK is a difficult position to hold down. There have been 5 in the last 7 years, but there's been a constant in the turmoil, a person fans call Hot Podium Guy. Tobias Goh first caught the public's eye when he was setting up a podium for Theresa May in 2019. Based on the nickname, it wasn't his microphone positioning that was getting him all the attention. Goh doesn't see it, though. He told the Daily Mail in 2019, it must be the lighting. It's Morning Edition.
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0: 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I'm Leila Fadel.
6: And I'm Michelle Martin. In the World Cup, Team USA lost Thursday night to Turkey in the final minutes. Despite the setback, the U.S. won its group and will move on to the knockout stage. Throughout the U.S., soccer fans are counting on the World Cup to grow love for the game, and that includes on campuses of historically black colleges and universities, or HBCUs. Aiding in that quest might be the fact that 13 black players are on the U.S. men's team roster this year, the most ever for an American team, and they're having an impact, including Brooklyn-born striker Phelan Balogun, who became the first U.S. player to score 2 goals in a World Cup game last week. 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
7: 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He says it's been hard work trying to get the word out.
13: 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Soccer? At a HBCU? I've never heard of that.
7: Brooks, who is black, played soccer at Mars Hill University in Western North Carolina, a predominantly white school. He says he didn't have a strong HBCU option for soccer.
13: If you look at a lot of person of color athletes now today is playing soccer at these big NCAA schools, they kind of, I wouldn't say regret their decisions, but they sometimes wonder and reflect what would happen maybe at a different school.
7: It may be hard to find a strong HBCU men's soccer team, but there was one in the early 1970s when Howard University won a national championship in men's soccer. Today, most of the soccer players at HBCUs are women. Emma Brown just finished up her freshman year at Virginia State University.
8: Definitely for Virginia State women's soccer, we're not just a soccer team, but we definitely are a family and we're sisters.
7: Her teammate, Tatiana Ward, says their sisterhood is strong because it's needed on the field, where most of their opponents don't look like them. There have been jeers and stares, she says.
10: I know there's been several teams who have called us names and say that we are aggressive, we're loud, we're ghetto, but we just play our game and just let that speak for itself.
7: But at this soccer classic, there are a lot of high fives and support.
11: And that is game, with Equality FC winning the HBCU FC Classic.
7: The young players say they hope the excitement around the World Cup will help create a soccer fan base at HBCUs as well. For NPR News, I'm Leonita Inge in Durham, North Carolina.

0: This week on American Roots, it's all about jazz from New York to New Orleans. 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I'm Nick Spitzer. 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
2: 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John Gibson with you on this Friday morning. Well, we have rain falling here in downtown Evansville. The radar showing a large area of showers and thunderstorms, some heavy rain possible, moving through the area right now, pretty much from the southwest to the northeast. We do have a flood watch in effect today. We expect a high of 83, right now 70.
3: Good morning. The Supreme Court hands President Trump a win for his immigration agenda by ending temporary protected status for people from Haiti and Syria. Some have lived in the U.S. for decades and now could be deported. It's Morning Edition from NPR News.
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3: Hurt by tariffs and the Iran war, U.S. farmers lose confidence in President Trump. I'm Leila Fadel.
4: And I'm Michelle Martin. Trump welcomes farmers to the Rose Garden and tells them he'll get them more federal aid. On StoryCorps, a man remembers being raised by gay parents at the height of the AIDS crisis. Also, the U.S. suffers a World Cup loss to Turkey. Luckily, the outcome does not affect their standing. It is Friday, June 26th. Happy birthday to pop star Ariana Grande. She is 33 years old today. News is next.
5: Live from NPR News in Washington, I'm Windsor Johnston. Search and rescue operations are continuing in northern Venezuela after back-to-back earthquakes devastated the region on Wednesday. At least 235 people are confirmed dead, and officials warn the death toll is likely to rise as crews dig through the rubble of collapsed buildings. Reporter Manuel Ruida says the devastation stretches far beyond the hardest-hit neighborhoods.
6: Some parts of Caracas look like a war zone because many buildings have collapsed entirely. And also in La Guaira, which is a city about an hour away on the Caribbean coast. And because so many buildings have collapsed, people have lost their homes. They're sleeping in parks at night.
5: The U.S. has deployed disaster response teams to assist with search and recovery efforts. The White House is also pledging $150 million in humanitarian aid. Faith-based organizations that help resettle refugees are blasting the Supreme Court ruling that allows the Trump administration to turn away asylum seekers at the southern border. NPR's Jason DeRose reports.
7: Many groups that welcome asylum seekers and resettle refugees do their work as a form of ministry. Krish Omara Vignaraja heads the Lutheran organization Global Refuge.
8: There is a call rooted in Scripture to welcome the stranger, to treat the least of us with hospitality.
7: Many people seeking asylum in the U.S. are doing so for religious reasons, says Matthew Sorens with the evangelical organization World Relief.
9: That's true for people fleeing persecution as Christians or as Muslims or as Hindus or other religious traditions.
7: The administration argues that the asylum system is rife with abuse. Sorens says this Supreme Court decision makes it more difficult for people of faith to live out the value of hospitality. Jason DeRose, NPR News.
5: The Trump administration says the U.S. Forest Service is fully staffed for the summer as dozens of wildfires continue to burn in the West. But as NPR's Kirk Sigler reports, some former federal firefighters are pushing back on those claims.
10: There are now more than three dozen major fires burning mostly in the West, which is baking in a heat wave. All of this comes as the U.S. Forest Service, the country's lead firefighting agency, has lost close to 6,000 employees since last year. Timothy Inglesby is a retired Forest Service firefighter in Oregon.
11: Call it a paradox, in which when wildfire activity is surging, the federal wildland fire workforce is shrinking.
10: Forest Service says it's fully staffed with seasonal wildland firefighters, but sources inside the agency say that's not the full picture. For one, they say many fire management veterans were let go in the last year, and their positions are now being filled by people who are not fully qualified. Kirk Sigler, NPR News, Boise.
5: This is NPR News.
2: It's 7:04. This is WNIN News. Good morning. I'm John Gepshin. A man is dead after an officer-involved shooting on Evansville's north side. Police and medics responded to a report of a possible overdose in the 500 block of Colonial Avenue just before 1 yesterday afternoon. The Evansville Police Department says an on-duty plainclothes detective was nearby and responded to the call. After arriving, the EPD says the detective retrieved his department-issued Narcan and approached the home and announced himself as a police officer. An adult female allowed the detective inside the home where a male suspect was reportedly down a hallway. Police say as the detective approached and looked around a corner, the male suspect was pointing a gun in their direction. The EPD says the male fired at the detective and who returned fire before retreating outside the home. The suspect followed, reportedly pointing his gun at both the adult female and the detective. The detective fired additional shots, hitting the suspect. Police say the man was provided on-scene emergency care but did not survive. No one else was injured. The deceased man's name has not yet been released. The threat of more severe weather has increased in the tri-state. The National Weather Service has placed the Evansville area at a level 2 or slight risk of severe storms today, up from a level 1. Forecasters say some storms could contain damaging winds, large hail, and possibly a few tornadoes. The new tornado risk follows an outbreak of twisters that hit the area on Sunday.
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2: The National Weather Service has issued a flood watch in effect through tonight. An 80% chance of showers and thunderstorms today with a high of 83. That 80% chance continues tonight, down to 71 for a low. For tomorrow, Saturday, a 30 to 40% chance of showers and thunderstorms with a high of 86. Down to just a slight chance on Sunday, heating up to 93. And then the heat really comes in on Monday. Up to 96 with lots of sunshine. Right now, lots of rain here in downtown Evansville, and we have 70 degrees at WNIN. Another hour of Morning Edition is straight ahead on WNIN-FM. Happy Friday.
15: This is Morning Edition from NPR News. I'm Michelle Martin.
3: And I'm Leila Fadel. Good morning. The U.S. Supreme Court gave President Trump more power to enact his immigration agenda on Thursday.
15: One decision allows the administration to move forward with revoking temporary legal status for hundreds of thousands of immigrants. The other puts limits on how immigrants can claim asylum.
3: NPR's immigration policy correspondent Jimena Bustillo is with us in studio to help us understand what this all means in practice. Good morning, Jimena.
16: Good morning.
3: Okay, let's start with TPS, or temporary protected status. What are the implications of this ruling?
16: In a 6-3 decision, the conservative majority ruled that the president has virtually unrestrained power to end the program known as TPS. This case was specifically about TPS recipients in Haiti and Syria, which total about 300,000 people, but it has broader implications. TPS provides deportation protections and it grants work permits, and it's given to people from specific countries affected by war, natural disasters, disasters, political instability, or any other condition that might make a country unsafe to return to. Each country's designation can last 6 to 18 months, and that's at the discretion of the Secretary of Homeland Security. Now, the court is agreeing with the government that making those designations is up to the secretary and not subject to legal review.
3: So what happens to hundreds of thousands of people who are in the U.S. on this program?
16: Well, they need to either adjust their status, which is very limited ways of doing so, or they need to leave the country. But if they don't, they risk falling out of status, and that could lead to an arrest, a detention, or a deportation. And many also face losing their jobs, as companies will not be able to continue legally employing thousands of workers. Ira Kurzban is the attorney representing the Haitian TPS holders.
17: Their families are American citizens. They have American citizen children. So we're talking in a practical manner with respect to all the TPS people. You're talking about millions of people in the United States who contribute to the economy.
16: He argues that Haiti, Syria, and other countries are not stable enough for people to return to, and many of these people have also been here for decades. He also said that the government could immediately begin deporting people if they have received final orders of removal while the cases have been pending in courts.
3: Now, there was also a second immigration decision from the court, this one related to asylum. Tell us about that one.
16: That was another 6-3 decision, and the court backed a policy that allows Customs and Border Protection agents to turn away asylum seekers before they cross the U.S. border. The order says asylum seekers need to fully cross the U.S. border to claim asylum, so essentially migrants who are turned back by border officials under this policy technically never left the physical side of the Mexican border. So the administration argues that they are ineligible to apply for legal protections to be in the U.S., and that ruling effectively further limits who can get permission to stay in the country.
3: Okay, so both of these decisions make it harder for immigrants to stay here or to get here. How does this play into the administration's goal of mass deportation?
16: Well, DHS General Counsel James Percival said that the decisions give the agency, quote, several more important tools to continue securing our borders. And President Trump has a broader goal of mass deportation. So to do that, the administration has been making more people eligible for deportation, even if they were already legally here. We've already seen the administration terminate TPS for nearly every country that has had it since the start of Trump's term, and the asylum ruling limits how migrants can ask for that permission to come into the U.S. These rulings allow the government to further change the immigration system.
3: That's NPR's Ximena Bustillo. Thank you, Ximena.
16: Thank you.
15: We've reported that some 300,000 people originally from Haiti are living in the U.S. with temporary protected status, several thousand of whom have settled in Springfield, Ohio. They were the targets of this false, ugly claim by President Trump in 2024 during a presidential debate airing on ABC.
18: In Springfield, they're eating the dogs, the people that came in. They're eating the cats. They're eating the pets.
15: As we said, repeatedly proven false, but the impact on the community was profound. There were bomb threats, there were rallies by white supremacists, and so on. That's something the Reverend Carl Ruby knows well. Reverend Ruby is a senior pastor at Central Christian Church in Springfield. His congregation includes many Haitians. He also founded Springfield Neighbors United and G92, dedicated to helping Haitians in Springfield who are facing deportation. So we've called him to ask how his community is reacting to this latest news. Reverend Ruby, thanks for joining us.
19: Yeah, thank you.
15: You've obviously been following this closely. What have you been hearing so far from people in your community who could be affected by yesterday's ruling?
19: Well, I mean, yesterday was surreal in just the way that the tension hung over our city and particularly our Haitian community. And it was a whirlwind, and we're still trying to get a handle on it. But I was getting phone calls from members of the congregation asking if they should go to work. There were Haitians with me when we received the news, and they immediately began crying. So yesterday was a really, really hard day.
15: I can imagine. So, you know, Haiti has been facing many struggles. I mean, this has gone on for sort of quite some time, but immediately there have been all kinds of pressures, you know, the gang violence, et cetera, which has sort of been reported. How have people in the community been sort of dealing with that, knowing that there was the specter of being sent back?
19: People who are advocates for Haitians are very, very aware of that. People who have kind of an anti-immigrant bias, I think they totally ignore that information. And just to kind of give you an indication of what it's like pastoring Haitians during this time, I had a 12-year-old child just this last week who was in a children's program, and we were talking about pigs, and he immediately told a story about seeing feral hogs eating bodies back in Haiti.

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1: Minutes past 7 now at WNIN FM. Good Friday morning. Yes, we have made it to Friday. I'm John Gibson. And coming up on Morning Edition, polls show that people in farm country have lost confidence in President Trump.
2: So many of the president's policies have created real economic hardship for him.
1: Last night, Trump welcomed farmers to the White House and talked about giving them more federal aid. That story is coming up in about 15 minutes on WNIN-FM. Checking traffic now, we have word of some utility lines down in the 7,000 block of Vienna Road. That was reported about 15 minutes ago. Beware of a hazard in that area, the 7,000 block of Vienna Road. Utility lines reported down. Not seeing any accidents reported right now. We do have some heavy rain moving through the Evansville area right now, so we're dealing with that. Obviously, you'll want your headlights on, the windshield wipers going. Take it easy on the wet pavement. Not seeing any major slowdowns on the major roadways at the moment. We do have a flood watch in effect through tonight. Showers and thunderstorms likely today with a high of 83. Right now, rain and 70.
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0: 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I'm Leila Fadel.
5: And I'm Michelle Martin. In the shadow of Indonesia's highly active Mount Merapi, traditional community radio networks are being replaced by smartphones and social media for information about disasters. But there's a trade-off for faster warnings. Naina Rao has more.
6: On the slopes of Indonesia's Mount Merapi, farmer Mujianto unlocks a building he helped keep alive for years. Behind the rusted door is a dusty, abandoned radio station that once helped villagers survive one of the world's most active volcanoes. Mujianto points to the empty corners of the room, explaining that this used to be the main broadcast booth. In the early 2000s, government warnings often struggled to reach Merapi's remote mountain villages. So local farmers pooled their own money and built MMC FM, a community radio station, from scratch. It aired live reports from people working on the volcano slopes like this one back in 2007. Today, the station is silent. Its equipment broke during the pandemic, and volunteers couldn't afford repairs. But Mujianto says that's not the main reason it disappeared.
7: The culture has taken a complete 180-degree turn. 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With digitalization, they now want visuals.
6: Research from the Reuters Institute shows Indonesians increasingly consume news through social media and video platforms now. So the community here traded the analog dial for the smartphone screen. But Mujianto worries about what happens when information is driven purely by algorithms.
7: On the old community radio frequencies, neighbors trusted the voices on the air because they knew the broadcasters were the very same farmers working the fields next to them. Digital platforms like Instagram or TikTok care about what goes viral, not necessarily what is true.
6: Mugento says misleading posts like old videos of past eruptions shared as if Merapi is erupting in real time sometimes circulate online. Today, when he's not farming, Mugento spends some time filtering rumors about Merapi online, cross-checking information with local authorities before forwarding verified updates to neighbors on WhatsApp groups. Those same groups are now central to Merapi's emergency procedures. Negin Saputra is the deputy head of the village preparedness team and helps coordinate evacuations in one of the villages closest to the crater. When the volcano's alert level rises, official warnings arrive through WhatsApp messages from the geological agency. They trigger a chain of actions by emergency workers and local officials like Saputra.
8: Vulnerable residents are evacuated first, especially infants, pregnant women, and the elderly.
6: If conditions worsen, Saputra says everyone closest to the crater will be evacuated. That's when he notes that not everybody has smartphones.
8: Some residents, especially the elderly, don't use social media. So announcements are made through loudspeakers that are usually used for the call to prayer from mosques.
6: For farmers like 80-year-old Ibutemu, she is one of the people those announcements are meant to reach. She doesn't have a smartphone because she doesn't know how to use it. She used to listen to MMC FM for eruption warnings. Now, she relies on those loudspeakers and her neighbors to keep her informed. But she still turns on her radio every evening. She says ever since her son moved away, the music on the radio makes the house feel lively. The machine that was once a tool of physical survival has transitioned to an emotional one, helping her cope with the loneliness of living alone. And she has no plans of abandoning it. For NPR News, I'm Naina Rao in Mount Merapi in central Java, Indonesia.
0: Time now for StoryCorps. This week, we revisit a story about Chosen Family. Stefan Lynch was raised by gay parents at the start of the AIDS crisis in the early 1980s. At StoryCorps, he told his friend Beth Tepper about growing up.
9: My family were mostly gay guys who were my babysitters and the guys who, you know, took the pictures at my birthday parties. And I felt like I had this amazing family. I called them my aunties. And it was a really wonderful, amazing world that came crashing down. Starting in 82, the first person I knew died of AIDS. A young guy named Steve.
10: And how old were you at the time?
9: I was 10 when he was diagnosed. I remember I was on the beach and I saw him and he was covered in these purple spots. And I remember asking my dad, like, what's wrong with Steve? And my dad said, oh, he has this skin cancer called Kaposi sarcoma. And I said, well, what is that? And my dad said, well, nobody really knows, but there's some gay men that are getting it. And within, I think, 2 months, Steve was dead. And it was pretty much a succession of deaths of my family throughout the next decade. My stepdad, Bill, died in 87. My dad died in 91 after a really grueling 6 months of me taking care of him. You know, I was 19, and at that point, everyone had died except for a handful of stragglers who I now hold near and dear to my heart, my aunties. It was a powerful family. There was a lot of love. And they modeled for me how to survive an epidemic even if you were dying while doing it.
0: Stefan Lynch and Beth Tepper for StoryCorps in San Francisco. Today, Lynch is a nursing director at an LGBTQ plus health center. 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
13: Vote buying, race riots, and the rise of the Ku Klux Klan. All cause for indignation. The feeling one gets when you know something is wrong. I'm David James, and on 2 Main Street, my conversation with Kelly Coors, author of Indignation, A History of Politics and Race in Evansville. 2 Main Street airs Thursday at noon, Saturday at 11, presented by the Berger Wren Group at Bayard Private Wealth Management.
14: Live from NPR News in Washington, I'm Dave Mattingly. Billionaire investor Leon Black goes before members of the House Oversight Committee today. He's expected to be asked about his professional and financial ties to the late convicted sex offender Jeffrey Epstein. NPR's Ava Berger reports.
15: Lawmakers on the committee plan to grill Black behind closed doors about his connections to Epstein. Between 2012 and 2017, Black paid him $170 million, according to a Senate Finance Committee investigation. Black and his lawyers have said the money was for tax and real estate planning advice. Black knew that Epstein had pleaded guilty to sex crimes involving minors, according to a law firm that was hired to investigate Black and Epstein's relationship. Black stepped down from his top job at Apollo Global Management in 2021 after the payment became public. He said the publicity around the case had affected his health. Black's lawyers did not respond to NPR's request for comment. Black has denied wrongdoing. Ava Berger, NPR News.
14: Venezuela's acting president, Delcy Rodriguez, says search and rescue efforts following Wednesday's two powerful earthquakes are focusing on collapsed buildings north of Caracas. Thousands of people are missing amid piles of debris. At least 235 are confirmed dead. The State Department says search teams from California and Virginia are joining the rescue effort. This is NPR News.
1: It's about 7:32. This is WNIN News. I'm John Gibson. To run for Indiana Secretary of State, former Indianapolis Mayor Greg Ballard needs 37,000 verifiable signatures by July to be on the November ballot. WNIN's Tim Jagalow tells us where he stands now.
16: Ballard currently has 64,000 signatures, but some will likely be voided for various reasons. He received some more at a Wednesday afternoon listening session in Evansville. Ballard calls this signature requirement for independent candidates punitive. If successful, the former Republican says he hopes to run under his new Lincoln Party label on the ballot.
17: And so that people like me, practical, problem-solving people who want to serve the public, don't have to go through the signature requirement anymore. They can run through the Lincoln Party and provide more choice for voters in the future.
16: At the listening session, Ballard says he supports independent redistricting commissions, open primaries, and shrugging off outside political pressure as Secretary of State. For WNIN News, I'm Tim Jagalow.
1: An Evansville woman has been arrested, accused of starting a house fire that injured a person last month. The Evansville Fire Department says an investigation led to the arrest of 37-year-old Cynthia Weinzapfel. She's accused of starting the May 17th blaze in the 1100 block of North Garvin Street. The EFD says investigators determined the fire had been intentionally set. Weinzapfel has been charged with arson resulting in bodily injury, a level 3 felony, and arson of a dwelling, a level 6 felony. She's being held in the Vandenberg County Jail on a $10,000 bond. For WNIN News, I'm John Gibson. A rainy morning in the tri-state, the National Weather Service has issued a flood watch. It's in effect through tonight. An 80% chance of showers and thunderstorms today with a high of 83. That 80% chance continues tonight down to 71. Lesser chances for showers and thunderstorms tomorrow, but still a good bet with a high of 86. Right now, with rain heavy at times, we have 70 degrees.
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0: It's Morning Edition from NPR News. I'm Leila Fadel.
5: And I'm Michelle Martin. Good morning. President Trump hosted farmers in the White House Rose Garden last night, where he discussed wanting to give them more federal aid.
0: It's part of an effort to shore up the president's relationships with a group that had been part of his base ahead of November elections, after tariffs and the Iran war has squeezed their finances.
5: NPR's Daniel Kurtzleben is here to tell us more about this. Good morning, Daniel.
18: Good morning.
5: What did the president have to say to the farmers?
18: Well, first off, Trump likes to talk about people supporting him, and farmers have heavily supported him in the past. So that came up multiple times.
19: From the day I ran, for some reason you like me. I came from the city, a city slicker. And from the day I ran, you like me. And from the day I ran, I like you.
18: But beyond that, he talked about a few policy proposals, including that $11 billion in farm aid he wants now. Now, if Congress approves that, it would be in addition to $12 billion in aid paid out earlier this year. And like you said, this all comes amid a wave of White House attention on farmers. There was a farmer roundtable in Wisconsin a few weeks ago, and Trump's administration has proposed a plan that would essentially force Iran to buy U.S. ag products, though details on that are very sketchy right now. And Trump is pushing to allow higher ethanol fuel to be sold year-round. Now, right now, it's not, because it can contribute to air pollution during warmer months.
5: That is a lot of focus on one sort of particular, I don't know, constituency, I guess I would say. Mm-hmm. But it's also true that the president's own policy decisions have caused problems for this group.
18: Well, exactly. Now, it had already been a rough few years for farmers, but Trump's actions this term really didn't help. Tariffs made inputs like equipment more expensive. His trade wars have especially damaged the soybean market, and the war in Iran made fertilizer and diesel more costly, though prices are starting to come down. But people in farm country have lost confidence in the president. 1 month into this term, rural voters' net approval of Trump was at plus 22 percentage points in the NPR PBS News Marist poll. This month, it was at negative 10. So that's a huge slide.
5: Danielle, can we go back to that proposal you just mentioned about Iran? Can you tell us any more about it?
18: Well, not really, because we don't know a lot. What officials have said is that the U.S. and Qatar would oversee any unfrozen assets and use that control to require Iran to buy U.S. corn, soy, and wheat. Now, we should say that Iran pretty quickly responded that they wouldn't go along with this. And the idea raises real questions. For example, right now, Iran buys food from other countries, including U.S. allies. So it could complicate the U.S.'s relationships with those countries if the U.S. muscles them out of the Iranian market. Now, none of that has stopped Trump and other White House officials from talking up this proposal all week. But if it doesn't happen, farmers won't give Trump credit for simply attempting a new policy, says Republican pollster Whit Ayers.
2: Promises of things that might happen in the future if things all go our way and the Iranians decide to buy a bunch of agricultural products, even though they say they're not going to do so, that's just like smoke and mirrors.
18: And as far as aid goes, now that may make some farmers happier with Trump, but also a lot of farmers will tell you they just prefer good profits over government checks.
5: That is NPR's Danielle Kurtzleben. Danielle, thank you.
18: Thank you.
0: Big TV networks often use their channels to promote their own shows. ABC is using its airwaves to push back on what it says are the Trump administration's efforts to muzzle its free speech.
20: The View has welcomed your favorite guests and covered the issues you care about for nearly 30 years. Now, the FCC wants to control who is allowed to appear on the show.
0: As NPR's David Fokenflik reports, you're watching a pitched battle between one of the nation's largest television networks and the U.S. government.
21: The Federal Communications Commission sets the rules by which companies can broadcast on the public airwaves. As its chair, Brendan Carr is the top enforcer. He has had ABC and its corporate parent, the Walt Disney Company, in his crosshairs since the outset of the second Trump administration.
3: We've been making very clear over the last 18 or so months that we are going to be holding broadcasters accountable.
21: Carr is investigating the ABC chat show The View. He argues it is unfair to the president and Republicans. This from an interview with NPR late last month.
3: If you want to have a program and put it out over the broadcast airwaves, you should comply with the rules of the road.
21: The rule he's referring to is called equal time. That means networks and stations can't favor specific candidates or political parties during election season on any of their shows. Except that is for news programs. Government officials aren't supposed to interfere with journalists' independent news judgment. For two decades, the FCC has deemed The View as a news show and thus exempt from that rule. Carr has sharply questioned that. Carr is also investigating whether Disney should be stripped of the broadcast licenses for the eight local TV stations it owns. That dispute over the diversity, equity, and inclusion policies at the company.
3: The case of Disney in particular, our enforcement investigation is not about speech, it's about conduct and whether they have had policies that discriminate.
21: Among other things, Carr has zeroed in on policies meant to boost hiring of people from underrepresented groups in front of the camera and behind it. Disney and ABC declined comment. In legal filings, ABC and Disney call Carr's claims baloney, and they say his actions are an unconstitutional drive to punish free speech. That one could hit Disney where it hurts. ABC holds licenses in the nation's six largest TV markets. Now it is appealing to viewers of those stations. Here's what it's airing in New York City.
7: 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Every day, we commit to inform, entertain, and serve you. Now, the FCC is questioning our commitment to the community.
21: The FCC rarely fails to renew a license. It does so only in extreme circumstance. And to force a broadcaster to defend its license years ahead of schedule, as Carr has done to ABC, that's almost unheard of.
22: I've been doing this for how long? 46 years. 46 years. I've been doing this for 46 years. I've never seen anything like it.
21: Arthur Bellenduke has practiced FCC law for, as I believe you've just heard, a very long time. He notes the FCC has not set this for a public hearing, and he says there's a reason for that.
22: They want to hold something over Disney's head. It says, oh, we might pull your license if you don't toe the line. We care about Disney, The View, Jimmy Kimmel. Get in line before the midterms, or we're going to cause you trouble.
21: Bellenduke is filing briefs this morning on behalf of the Media Action Center and Frequency Forward, two public interest groups. He's using a legal maneuver to try to force the FCC's decision-making process into the open.
22: They don't get to do this behind closed doors.
21: Carr said Thursday afternoon that Disney is offering misinformation about his actions. Last I checked the FCC website, there are more than 40,000 public comments on the licensing question, another 53,000 on The View. Not all of those favor ABC. The Conservative Media Research Center says it delivered voluminous evidence that The View favors Democrats. But I read through a bunch of comments from ABC viewers, and man, are they ticked off at the idea of losing their shows. David Folkenflik, NPR News.
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1: 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John Gibson with you on this rainy Friday morning. Coming up on Morning Edition, it's the Weekend Notebook. We'll take a look at events happening around the tri-state this weekend. That's coming up in just a couple of minutes on WNIN FM. Also coming up, a sports update and the Marketplace Morning Report. Hope you can stay with us. Checking traffic now. Well, not seeing any accidents reported in the Evansville area at the moment. We have seen some heavy rain, and we're seeing a traffic alert from Evansville Watch showing some flooding on Maxwell Avenue near Stringtown Road. Be alert to that. There may be other intersections or streets where water has formed. Never drive through standing water, of course. That's what the experts tell us. Checking the live Google Maps page. The main road's moving okay, but traffic is picking up out there. Our biggest slowdown looks to be southbound Highway 41 up around State Road 57. As for the weather today, a flood watch is in effect through tonight. Showers and thunderstorms today, likely a high of 83, right now 70.
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5: Good morning, I'm Michelle Martin. If you're driving and happen to see a giant banana in the next lane, you're not imagining it. Steve Braithwaite built the big banana car out of an old Ford pickup, and he drives it all over the country. He's used to getting pulled over by curious officers, but this week, the Montana Highway Patrol had a real reason. Boxes were blocking his license plate, which says split, by the way. They let him go with a warning and posted about it online, saying, traffic laws still apply to fruit. It's Morning Edition.
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1: 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I'm John Gibson. Happening tonight, Friday. It's Friday After Five on the Owensboro Riverfront. The 30th season of Friday After Five continues. You'll find live music, food vendors, and more from 5 until 10 p.m. on the Owensboro Riverfront. Also happening this evening, Stackin' Eights at EVPL East. This local band will perform as part of the EVPL's Concerts on the Lawn. The free one-hour show is set for 6 p.m. at the library in Bayard Park. Also happening this evening, live theater at Stage 2. Glitter and Grit Productions presents What We Keep Quiet. Set in a small Midwestern home, this story follows a man returning for his father's funeral and the conversations his family have avoided for years. Performances are tonight and tomorrow night at 7:30 and Sunday at 2 p.m. at Stage 2, 321 Congress Avenue in Evansville. Tickets are $18 in advance, $20 at the door. Moving on to tomorrow, Saturday, is the New Harmony Firefly Festival. This festival gets underway Saturday after the weather forecast forced the cancellation of Friday's festivities. The event, centered on the Athenaeum and historic New Harmony, includes firefly viewing tours by foot or golf cart, live music, glow dance parties, food, vendors, historic presentations, and more from 7:30 a.m. to 11 p.m. Saturday in New Harmony. Also happening on Saturday, the Franklin Street Bazaar. This weekly event continues on West Franklin Street in Evansville. You'll find dozens of vendors and producers in the library park and food trucks along Franklin Street. The bazaar runs from 9 a.m. to 1 p.m. Also on Saturday, it's a Superhero Saturday at Central Library. This free event focuses on comic books that depict heroes who are Black, Indigenous, or other people of color. It's from 10 a.m. to 2 p.m. at EVPL Central. Again, that's Superhero Saturday at Central Library. Also on Saturday, comic book fans may have another venue to check out. That's the Southern Indiana Comic Book Show. This event is set for 10 a.m. to 4 p.m. at the Evansville National Guard Armory. It will feature nearly two dozen dealers from four states. Admission is free. Also happening on Saturday, it's Pride 26 in Henderson. This annual celebration in Henderson's Central Park runs from 2 p.m. until 10 p.m., offering a full day of performances, speakers, and activities. Saturday night, it's Cynthia and the End Times at Boca Lounge. This original band from Evansville will perform at the venue on Parrott Street starting at 8 p.m. Again, that's Cynthia and the End Times at Boca Lounge. Moving on to Sunday now, it's a Boca Big Band Sunday. You can catch this performance at the lounge in Haney's Corner. The show starts at 2:30 p.m. This family-friendly event is free. You can find more events on our community calendar at WNIN.org. And if you'd like to submit an event for the Weekend Notebook, email me at jgibson, that's the letter J, G-I-B-S-O-N, at WNIN.org. That's it for this week. I'm John Gibson. Have a great weekend.

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1: Minutes past 8 now at WNIN FM. Good Friday morning. Yes, we have made it to Friday. I'm John Gibson, coming up on Morning Edition. In the new comedy, The Invite, a couple on the brink of splitting up throws a dinner party for a mysterious couple living nearby.

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1: 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John Gibson with you on this rainy Friday morning. Coming up on Morning Edition, it's the Inside Indiana Business Report, a sports update. And this story from NPR, Republican Representative Brian Fitzpatrick of Pennsylvania and Democrats Tom Suozzi of New York tell NPR's Michelle Martin that they want to force into law a housing bill that President Trump has refused to sign. That story comes your way in about 8 minutes on WNIN FM. Checking traffic now, we have word of an accident on southbound Highway 41 at Warrenton Road. That's just north of I-64 in Gibson County. That's an injury accident, southbound Highway 41 at Warrenton Road. We understand a semi and an SUV are involved. That looks to be the only accident reported in the area at the moment. Checking the live Google Maps page, here in Evansville, we see some slow going on the West Lloyd, as well as the East Lloyd, where we have all those Lloyd for you restrictions. Just a few slow spots along Highway 41, nothing major here in Evansville. I-69 looks to be moving fine through the Evansville area. To the south, the twin bridges are wide open. Traffic a bit heavy on the Henderson Strip, though. Slow northbound at the moment. Well, we've already seen quite a bit of rain this morning, and there is more in the forecast. In fact, a flood watch in effect through tomorrow night. The National Weather Service calling for an 80% chance of showers and thunderstorms today with a high of 83. Right now, we have rain and 69 degrees at WNIN.
0: Good morning. I'm Leila Fadel. Prime Minister of the UK is a difficult position to hold down. There have been five in the last 7 years, but there's been a constant in the turmoil, a person fans call hot podium guy. Tobias Goh first caught the public's eye when he was setting up a podium for Theresa May in 2019. Based on the nickname, it wasn't his microphone positioning that was getting him all the attention. Goh doesn't see it, though. He told the Daily Mail in 2019, it must be the lighting. It's Morning Edition.
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1: 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An Indiana casino is celebrating its fifth anniversary. Gary Dick has that story and more inside Indiana business.
3: Hard Rock Casino Northern Indiana is celebrating 5 years since opening its doors in Gary, and officials are primed for what the future might hold. Speaking on the Business and Beyond podcast, President Matt Shuford said the casino hit the ground running in a competitive landscape.
4: Very shortly after we opened the doors in May of 2021, we became the leader from a gaming revenue perspective in the state of Indiana, and we haven't looked back since.
3: The casino is now looking toward the future with a new hotel being built in conjunction with the planned Lake County Convention Center, construction for which is slated to begin next year. The NCAA Division I Cabinet has approved a series of changes to the college football calendar, including standardizing the bowl subdivision regular season at 14 weeks. Beginning in the fall of 2027, teams will be able to schedule up to 12 regular season games for the 14-week season that ends following Thanksgiving. It allows for two bye weeks as well as standalone weekends for conference championship games and the Army-Navy game. Ball State University announced Thursday that a rare Bob Ross painting will go up for auction next week, with the proceeds supporting Ball State PBS. The painting, titled Mountain Summit, was created on an episode of The Joy of Painting, which was filmed at the WIPB studio in Muncie and aired in November of 1987. From the state's number one source for Indiana business news, you're listening to Inside Indiana Business Radio. An Indianapolis-based energy service company, an LED lighting manufacturer, is suing an Arkansas contractor after the contractor allegedly made misrepresentations about the value and quality of the company's products.
5: IKEO LED Lighting filed its lawsuit accusing Negawatt Partners of making false and negative claims about the performance of IKEO's lighting products. According to the complaint, the two companies entered into a business arrangement in 2017 with Negawatt purchasing various IKEO products. In early 2023, the company's relationship developed further as Negawatt took on other projects, according to the complaint. For these projects, IKEO was responsible for product and installation delivery, while Negawatt acted as the product installer. On March 26th of this year, Negawatt sent IKEO a demand letter and draft complaint threatening IKEO with legal action for allegedly making false representations about the performance attributes of stadium floodlights it sold to Negawatt. Negawatt claimed it paid a $4 million price premium based on IKEO's, quote, false performance and marketing representations, end quote. IKEO says Negawatt's conclusions were made after Negawatt performed a non-scientific and non-technical test of IKEO's products. IKEO is asking the court to declare that it made no misrepresentations regarding the quality of its products. Negawatt did not return requests for comment from our partners at the Indiana Lawyer. 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
3: The city of Madison and the Indiana Department of Natural Resources are marking the opening of a new trail that connects Clifty Falls State Park to Madison's Riverwalk along the Ohio River. The paved 1.5-mile Clifty Connector Trail was constructed by the city with the help from a nearly $2.2 million grant administered by DNR. This is Gary Dick for Inside Indiana Business Radio.
1: 8:49 now at WNIN. In sports, at the World Cup, the U.S. dropped its first game of the tournament as Turkey scored a last-minute goal to beat the U.S. 3-2 last night. The Americans could afford the loss, already advancing to the knockout round by winning their first two games. In baseball, the Evansville Otters game against Joliet was rained out last night. The Otters play at Florence tonight. In the big leagues on Thursday, the Chicago Cubs edged the New York Mets 4-3. The Cardinals, Reds, and White Sox all had the day off. And in the WNBA, Phoenix Mercury forward Alyssa Thomas has received a one-game suspension for, quote, recklessly making contact with her fist to the throat area of Indiana Fever guard Caitlin Clark. The incident happened in Phoenix's 111-109 win over the Fever on Wednesday. I'm John Gibson.
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1: Nine minutes before 9 now at WNIN-FM. In traffic, we have an injury accident reported right now on Highway 41 at Warrenton Road in Gibson County. Southbound traffic is backing up in that area. Highway 41 at Warrenton.
0: It's Morning Edition from NPR News. I'm Leila Fadel.
9: And I'm Michelle Martin. Good morning. After passing a bill aimed at making housing more affordable with an overwhelming bipartisan majority this week, Republicans and Democrats in Congress were ready to take a victory lap. That included the co-chairs of the Problem Solvers Caucus, Democrat Tom Suozzi of New York and Republican Brian Fitzpatrick of Pennsylvania.
10: So Tom and I have talked a lot about our Problem Solvers Caucus affordability agenda. Item number one was housing. It was this bill. It just cleared the House overwhelmingly, which is, again, Exhibit A. You come up with a two-party solution, on affordability issues, including this one, it can get the job done.
9: That's a clip from a video they released on Tuesday, but that was before things went sideways. As tables and chairs for the signing ceremony were being set up, President Trump surprised leaders of his own party by declaring he would not sign the bill, at least not until Congress passes the SAVE Act, adding new requirements for registering, voting, and running elections. Senate Republicans have told him they don't have the votes to do that. So what happens to the housing affordability plan now? Here's where I put that question to Representatives Suozzi and Fitzpatrick yesterday, starting with Mr. Fitzpatrick. The president seemed to be on board. Representative Fitzpatrick, do you have any sense of why the president at the last minute refused to sign? I mean, the podium, the chairs were set up.
11: An unfortunate negotiation tactic that he tends to employ too often, taking this New York real estate model to government. Oftentimes, more often than not, that does not work. And there were a lot of people that flew in for that event. A lot of people that were there on stage, ready to go. It's very unfortunate. We are going to force this. We are going to make sure this becomes law.
9: How?
11: Make no mistake about it.
9: How?
11: Well, after 10 days, it will become law. He would have to veto it. We're going to make sure the bill gets delivered. And listen, we all have leverage. All of us have leverage. There is no way that we are going to allow a bill with that level of support not become law in the United States of America.
12: You know, this is another example of the president acting kind of from his gut in a fit of pique. You know, he wants something else, so he's going to hold something he thinks everybody wants, Democrats and Republicans in the House and the Senate. He's going to hold that hostage. Those kind of tactics can be employed by other people as well. So, you know, there's things that the speaker is going to need from members of Congress. If he's going to hold up the bill that the members of Congress want, then the members of Congress have to hold up things that the speaker wants. And then the speaker has to hold up things that the president. I mean, it's really just a... It's not the way to run a railroad.
9: Does this undermine your pitch to your constituents and your voters and to members of your caucus that the most effective policies come from people working together? If even with this level of support, you can't get it over the finish line,
12: there's no question.
9: On time, does this undermine the whole point of your caucus?
12: I'd argue it undermines America. It's not just about our caucus. It undermines our country that people are not acting responsibly. I mean, listen, the number one issue in America, this is no debate about it, it's affordability. And the president is once again being tone deaf as to what the American people are most concerned about. And I think it's going to hurt him and the party politically.
9: Speaking of the fact that it's election season, Representative Suozzi, you won your primary on Tuesday. Congratulations. You faced a challenger from the left. You won handily. Representative Fitzpatrick, your primary was uncontested, even though you have criticized your party's leadership and you've criticized the president. Both of your experiences would seem to contradict the storyline of the primaries up to this point for each of your parties. For the Democrats, the storyline seems to be progressives are on the rise, so moderates, you better watch your back. For Republicans, the storyline seems to be don't cross the president, it will cost you. So what I'm wondering, though, is do your experiences kind of contradict the way we have been covering this election, or are there just unique factors in each of your cases
12: factors
9: that makes it different?
12: The seats that were won in New York City by the DSA, much to my chagrin, were done in deep, deep blue seats. And a lot of what's happening with the Freedom Caucus, MAGA types, is happening in deep, deep red seats. And the problem in our country is that more and more seats are being redistricted, are being gerrymandered to be deep red or deep blue, safe seats. And this is causing the main battle to be the primaries, where the extremes are controlling the conversation.
9: What do you think the lesson is from the fact that you ran uncontested in the primary?
11: Simple reason, I've been primaried 5 times and they didn't succeed. So I think they just gave up, honestly. I mean, it's not like I've never had primaries before. This is the only time that I've not had a primary. So I think to your earlier point, it is a question of unique dynamics in each district.
9: Do you ever worry that the big tent is shrinking, that neither party really has
11: a
9: big tent anymore?
11: I think this ought to be the chief concern of everybody in this country that loves America. This is a big, big problem. It puts the strain on the threads of democracy. With the two-party system being as powerful as it is, coupled with closed primaries, coupled with social media, coupled with foreign adversaries using our own freedoms against us to divide us, we have to put the focus on this because our country cannot sustain this rapid pendulum swing far left, far right.
9: Before we let you go, we are coming up on July 4th and the nation's 250th birthday. 10 years ago, Congress appropriated a pot of money and created a commission to celebrate under the name America 250. But now we're watching a rival group, which was started by the president, Freedom 250. The reality of it is the money has not been appropriated fully to the degree that Congress said. And I just wonder if this, why it is that Congress seems unwilling to assert its authority in this area as in others.
12: There are so many areas that we need to be asserting our authority. I mean, it's like our heads have to be on a swivel, jumping from one outrage to another every single day. And, you know, I fondly remember 1976 for the bicentennial. I mean, that was a big deal in my life as a kid. I was 14 years old. And I remember, you know, people wearing costumes and, you know, having parties in my local, in my town and parades. And this was like a big celebration of our country. And unfortunately, like too many things that are happening right now, I mean, the celebration of our democracy has been politicized. The challenge is we can't become so discouraged that we don't participate.
9: That is Representative Tom Suozzi of New York and Representative Brian Fitzpatrick of Pennsylvania. They are the co-chairs of the Problem Solvers Caucus. Thank you both so much for talking
11: with us
9: once again.
12: Thank you.
9: After our interview yesterday, House Speaker Mike Johnson came out of a meeting with President Trump and told reporters he and the president were on exactly the same page. That's a quote. Speaker Johnson said he would transmit the housing affordability bill to the White House. The Constitution gives the president 10 days, excluding Sundays, to sign it or veto it. If he does neither, and if Congress remains in session, the bill would become law. This is Morning Edition from NPR News. Our theme music was inspired by B.J. Lederman. I'm Michelle Martin.
0: And I'm Leila Faldin.

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1: It was almost free. They don't believe that they're going to have a good paying, secure job. And I think that's where a lot of the anxiety comes from. And that is not, in my view, just a vibe. That is really a product of globalization, deindustrialization, and an economic system that has rewarded a capital class. And the AI revolution, in my view, exacerbates that. And one of the reasons people in America are so upset about it is they don't trust the elites, that this will just be used to get more money in the hands of the billionaires. But I'd love to get thoughts because you know, I think there's a healthy debate about whether we've improved or not.
2: Well, and maybe we're going to hear from some listeners about that. But Tolliver, one huge change in this country in the last few decades has been a move away from smoking in public places.
3: Yeah, and that's happened because of a number of bans at the state and local level, and also on airplanes. Listen to this 1990 news clip about a partial smoking ban on flights.
4: This warning light will now stay on permanently on virtually all 17,000 domestic flights a day in the United States. Only the handful of flights lasting more than 6 hours will allow cigarette smoking after today. Most passengers say they can now breathe easier.
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4: New Jersey Senator Frank Lautenberg, once a two-pack-a-day smoker himself, led the fight against in-flight smoking.
7: It's a health issue. 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
2: 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John Denver, as we go to break, you're listening to The Middle.
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2: This is The Middle. I'm Jeremy Hobson. If you're just tuning in, The Middle is a national call-in show. 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This hour, we're asking, what is one thing you would change about America? Tolliver, how can people reach us?
3: Just call 8444-MIDDLE. 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You can also write to us at listentothemiddle.com.
2: I'm joined by California Congressman Ro Khanna and journalist Mike Pesca, host of The Gist and How To. Let's get to the phones because the lines are all full. Claire is in Madison, Wisconsin. Claire, what is one thing you would change about America?
13: Hi, Jeremy. Love, love, love your show.
2: Thank you.
13: As soon as I heard the subject for tonight, I immediately came up with two things. One, eliminate that darned electoral college. And two, have term limits for Supreme Court justices.
2: Two very good ones, and I'm glad that you brought up the Electoral College because I knew that was going to come up this hour, Claire. Let me ask Ro Khanna, what do you think about those two things? Would you get rid of the Electoral College and put term limits on Supreme Court justices?
1: Yes, on both. Certainly with this court, where after the Dobbs decision taking back women's rights, after the Calais decision taking away voting rights, the decisions today taking away immigrant rights, the court is just out of touch. I think term limits make a lot of sense. I think we should abolish the Electoral College. The way to do it, in my view, the easiest way to do it is to get this 270 compact where states get to 270 votes and commit to voting for whoever the popular vote winner is.
2: Right. Although I wonder if they would change their mind once if the winner wasn't who they wanted in that state after the fact. Let's

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1: Last couple of years
2: has been. Yeah. And you got to give a lot of credit to a lot of scientists out there who are still getting science done in this environment. I mean, I go all around the country and most of the time people want me to explain a lot of these things that are going on and try to cheer them up somehow. But I think I'm always the one that's cheered up because I go to places where there are graduate students and postdocs chugging away in the lab, producing knowledge and going on despite all of the rhetoric and signals that they get that are trying to stop them from doing that.
1: Well, Holden, thank you for doing what you do.
2: It's an honor to do it, and thanks for all you do to get the word out to people.
1: You're welcome. Holden Thorpe is editor-in-chief of the Science Family of Journals at the American Association for the Advancement of Science. When we come back, why a new pancreatic cancer drug may help unlock treatments for other types of cancer. This is Science Friday from WNYC Studios.
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5: I'm Jeremy Hobson. 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
1: This is Science Friday. I'm Ira Flatow. Pancreatic cancer is among the most deadly forms of cancer and can be difficult to catch early. But there is some good news. A new drug called daraxonrasib, which just finished its clinical trials, had some really promising results. And while it's not a cure, some oncologists are calling it a game changer, not just for pancreatic cancer, but potentially for other forms of cancer too. Dr. Zev Wainberg led a clinical trial for the drug and is the co-director of UCLA Health's GI Oncology Program. He joins us from Los Angeles. Welcome to Science Friday.
6: Thank you, Ira. Happy to be here.
1: Nice to have you. Okay, first tell us what this drug did. Just how effective was it for patients with pancreatic cancer?
6: Right, so this is a big moment for us because this is a drug that targets the dominant oncogene in cancer, but especially dominant in pancreatic cancer, and that's called KRAS. And this trial has gone through several studies over the last, I'd say, 4 or 5 years in a fairly accelerated timeline, initially showing that even in advanced, very advanced pancreatic cancer, for which the usual treatments are very short-lived, this drug was producing response rates. It was shrinking tumors. It was making people live longer than we ever could have expected. And when we saw that, the company and the investigators quickly moved to accelerate a randomized phase 3 trial in the same patient population, advanced pancreatic cancer patients who had already gone through some chemo, and randomized them. Half got a different chemotherapy regimen than they might have received before, which was the standard of care, versus this pill. And it fundamentally showed a dramatic improvement in both the ability to shrink tumors, both the ability to have cancer be controlled for a prolonged period of time, and it doubled the survival of that group of patients compared to chemotherapy alone.
1: So in the oncology world, the world of cancer, just how big a deal is this drug?
6: Well, I think every cancer, has its moment, so to speak. We saw that with targeted therapy in breast cancer.

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1: 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I'm Flora Lichtman.
7: Welcome, this is a farmhouse.
1: If you don't recognize the tune because you're too young or too old or too cool, no worries, man. It's Farmhouse by the band Phish, and tens of millions have streamed it and countless others have vibed to it during the band's legendary live shows. Phish has toured for over 40 years, and one of the draws of their performances, which can go on for many hours, are finding these moments of flow. That feeling of being locked in or in the zone. Musicians and artists talk about it. Athletes do too. You've probably experienced it. For Phish, it's when the band members sync up in an improvised jam and find new musical ideas in real time. Phish fans live for these transcendent moments, but so do Phish's musicians. The band is flow-seeking and flow-obsessed, to the point that Mike Gordon, the band's bassist, is funding scientific research to better understand flow state. Mike is here to tell us about this work, along with his research collaborator, neuroscientist Dr. Greg Applebaum from the University of California, San Diego. Great to have you both here.
8: Thanks for having us.
9: It's a pleasure.
1: Okay, Mike, when you and the band talk about flow state, is that the language that you use? What do you call it?
8: Huh. Well, that's a good question because it's inherently hard to talk about. It's intangible. So we're already out of the gates with a problem. And no, I don't think flow state would be the words in the band dialect. But the band, well, first, that say, okay, we were really hooking up. Because the thought is that music is a communication, and improvisation especially is all communicating between us and the audience, you know, riding on the energy. But so hooking up is really important, and it doesn't happen readily. You have to cultivate it and train yourself to do it, to listen more than you're, you know, like in a conversation, if you only listen to yourself, then it's going to be a very bad conversation.
1: We've had those on Science Friday here and there.
8: I bet, yeah. Oops. But what we're talking about is bigger than just communication for me. We're talking about a religious experience, transcendence, self-actualization, whatever you want to call it, that can't be put into words. You know, we don't attempt those grandiose words. Instead, we'll say, that jam was amazing. Yeah, we'll say we were so hooked up. And it's incredible that we still love each other after 40 years and that we get to do this as a job. All this will be said. But in terms of the dream states that I get into and feel, no, I don't think we use that language.
1: Why not? Why is it just that it's too overwhelming to sort of call it what it feels like?
8: I don't think it's too overwhelming. I guess even though we're having the most incredible brotherly experience ever, it's still too personal because the way

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1: A judge this week handed down what amounts to life sentences for activists in Texas for, among other things, making zines and joining a book club.
2: The basis for the First Amendment that the Constitution writers would have been thinking of is quite literally the type of anonymous pamphleting that articulates something that is anti-authority. The Federalist Papers were effectively a zine.
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1: It's Friday, it's 3:18, and a good afternoon to you from WNIN-FM. I'm Kenton McDonald, and there's more of All Things Considered in this hour. The latest, as former National Security Advisor and Trump critic John Bolton has pled guilty to a single count of mishandling classified information. The latest on that case with NPR's Jacqueline Diaz in about 20 minutes.
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1: 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It's 4:18. A good afternoon to you. I'm Kenton McDonald here at the station in downtown Evansville. A tornado watch is in effect for the area, at least southern Indiana and western Kentucky. That'll be until 10 tonight. And then a flood watch with us until, looks like about Saturday night into Sunday morning, as rounds of rain expected throughout tonight and into tomorrow and tomorrow night. Also, traffic right now, I-69 southbound near mile marker 15 is closed due to an accident. Traffic is being rerouted onto Boonville New Harmony Road. So if you're heading southbound on I-69, you may want to get off before you get to that area and find another route. It's going to be closed due to an accident, again, southbound I-69 around mile marker 15. There's more All Things Considered coming up in this hour. We head to Venezuela as the death toll from the earthquakes there has more than doubled. Rescue workers continue to search through the rubble for survivors.

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1: It's the Weekend Notebook on WNIN. I'm John Gibson. Happening tonight, Friday. It's Friday After Five on the Owensboro Riverfront. The 30th season of Friday After Five continues. You'll find live music, food vendors, and more from 5 until 10 p.m. on the Owensboro Riverfront. Also happening this evening, Stackin' Eights at EVPL East. 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The free one-hour show is

0: The National Weather Service in Paducah has issued a flash flood warning for Central Gibson County in southwestern Indiana, Pike County in southwestern Indiana, until 10:45 p.m. or 11:45 p.m. Friday. At 4:42 p.m. or 5:42 p.m., Doppler radar indicated thunderstorms producing heavy rain across the warned area. Between 1 and 2 inches of rain have fallen over the past 30 minutes. Additional rainfall amounts up to 1 inch are possible in the warned area. Flash flooding is ongoing or expected to begin shortly. Expected hazards include flash flooding caused by thunderstorms. Source, radar. The following impacts are expected: flash flooding of small creeks and streams, urban areas, highways, streets and underpasses, as well as other poor drainage and low-lying areas. Some locations that will experience flash flooding include Princeton, Oakland City, Petersburg, Winslow, Patoka, and Hazleton. Repeating, a flash flood warning has been issued until 10:45 p.m. or 11:45 p.m. for the following counties in Indiana, Gibson, and Pike.
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0: Service in Paducah has issued a severe thunderstorm warning for central Gibson County in southwestern Indiana until 5 p.m. At 4:43 p.m., a severe thunderstorm was located near Mount Carmel, moving east at 20 miles per hour. Expected hazards include 60 miles per hour wind gusts and penny-size hail. This is a radar-indicated threat. The following impacts are expected. Expect damage to roofs, siding, and trees. Locations impacted include Princeton and Petoka. Repeating, a severe thunderstorm warning has been issued until 5 p.m. for the following county, Gibson, Indiana.
1: That's the letter J, G-I-B-S-O-N, at WNIN.org. That's it for this week. I'm John Gibson. Have a great weekend.

0: It's 4:48, and you're listening to All Things Considered on WNIN FM. As you heard John mention near the end there, you can check out a lot of events happening around the area on our brand new community calendar at WNIN.org. There's a link to it there on the homepage. You can see dozens of events happening, again, around the tri-state area on the WNIN community calendar. And you can also submit your event to be on the calendar as well. Right now, rain falling here in downtown Evansville. Pretty heavy, actually. And coming up also next hour on All Things Considered, we head to Venezuela, as the earthquakes there have really caused a lot of damage. And the Trump administration announced what appears to be its strongest disaster response since it dismantled America's premier aid agency, USAID, last year. Fatma Tanis has the full story for us next hour on All Things Considered.
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0: The National Weather Service in Louisville has issued a severe thunderstorm warning for southwestern Du Bois County in south central Indiana until 7:45 p.m. At 6:52 p.m., a severe thunderstorm was located near Winslow, moving east at 30 miles per hour. Expected hazards include 60 miles per hour wind gusts. This is a radar-indicated threat. The following impacts are expected. Expect damage to roofs, siding, and trees. Locations impacted include Jasper, Huntingburg, Ferdinand, Holland, Duff, St. Mark's, Huntingburg Airport, St. Anthony, Millersport, and Ireland. Repeating, a severe thunderstorm warning has been issued until 7:45 p.m. for the following county, Du Bois, Indiana.
1: Ways that the bear puts plots together as an actor.
2: I can find it frustrating a little bit times when I watch this show. I'm like, oh, come on, let's get to the next thing already.
1: Fix your problems. But,
2: yeah. Stop talking. Just do it. But I think it is, like you say, it is a reflection of life and the messiness and the, you know, storytelling on TV and in movies can be very convenient and fit nicely into acts. And that can be very satisfying to a viewer who's trying to make sense out of a chaotic world. But at the same time, that can be deceptive and not really emblematic of what all of our messy lives are like.
1: Yeah. What are you going to miss the most about it?
2: I'm going to miss the people that I work with. I'm going to miss Chicago, which has been such an endlessly kind and generous place to make the show. I'm going to miss playing this guy. I'm going to miss Richie. I feel like I'm more civilized, and I mean that in the not necessarily in a good way. I don't yell at people all the time. You know, I'm not as fully expressed. You know, I was raised in New England. I self-censor myself, and it's been really freeing and fun to play somebody that just kind of lets it rip on all, you know.
1: I can see that.
2: It's a pleasure to play that.
1: From your point of view, do you think fans of the show are going to be satisfied with the ending?
2: I'm really proud of the season. I'm proud of the ending. I think it ends on its own terms. It feels right to me. It feels true to the bear. It feels true to the beef. I think endings are really, really hard, mm-hmm. and I hope, fingers crossed, I believe that this ending is a pretty special one.
1: The good news is nobody ever has the problem with an ending of a beloved TV show.
2: Oh, no, no, no. Yeah, exactly. No one ever has anything.
1: It's a very chill process.
2: But it wasn't a dream. You know, the whole thing was not a dream.
1: That's Evan Moss Bachrach, who plays Richie on FX's The Bear. Final season is out now. Thank you so much.
2: Thank you so much. Pleasure talking to you.
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0: The National Weather Service in Louisville has issued a severe thunderstorm warning for Central Crawford County in South Central Indiana, Perry County in South Central Indiana, Northwestern Meade County in Central Kentucky, Northern Hancock County in Central Kentucky, Northwestern Breckinridge County in Central Kentucky, until 8 p.m. or 7 p.m. At 7:12 p.m. or 6:12 p.m., severe thunderstorms were located along a line extending from near Santa Claus to near Tell City to near Knoxville, moving northeast at 35 miles per hour. Expected hazards include 60 miles per hour wind gusts. This is a radar-indicated threat. The following impacts are expected. Expect damage to roofs, siding, and trees. Locations impacted include Tell City, Hawesville, Mount Pleasant, Candleton, Leopold, Troy, Alton, Roberta, Ranger, and Skillman. Repeating, a severe thunderstorm warning has been issued until 7 p.m. for the following county, Perry, Indiana, and Hancock, Kentucky.
1: Governor of Nablus, what legal recourse the family could have? What law? Douglas asks. Since the Hamas-led attack on Israel from Gaza in October 2023 and the Gaza War, Israeli army raids into Palestinian cities and settler attacks in the occupied West Bank have dramatically increased. And the Israeli rights group Yesh Din says it's not documented a single conviction of an Israeli soldier for the killing of a Palestinian in the West Bank since October 2023. Douglas calls it killing for free. The military, he says, have become partners in settler attacks, aiding and protecting the settlers that have forced thousands of Palestinians from their homes to take land. Douglas says Israeli military courts are not independent. How can there be justice for a grain of wheat in a court whose judges are chickens, he asks. The Israeli military did not answer NPR's request for a response to the claims that there is no accountability for violence committed against Palestinians in the occupied West Bank. Ruth Sherlock, NPR News, Nablus.

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0: The National Weather Service in Paducah has issued a flash flood warning for southeastern Pike County in southwestern Indiana until 1:30 a.m. Saturday. At 7:24 p.m., Doppler radar indicated thunderstorms producing heavy rain across the warned area. Between 1 and 2 inches of rain have fallen. Additional rainfall amounts up to 1 inch are possible in the warned area. Flash flooding is ongoing or expected to begin shortly. Expected hazards include flash flooding caused by thunderstorms. Source, radar. The following impacts are expected: flash flooding of small creeks and streams, urban areas, highways, streets and underpasses, as well as other poor drainage and low-lying areas. Some locations that will experience flash flooding include Spurgeon. Repeating, a flash flood warning has been issued until 1:30 a.m. Saturday for the following county: Pike, Indiana.
1: Saucer.
2: I reached out to Burchett about those ideas more recently, and he's actually articulated it again as these new UFO files have come out.
3: We've talked about a lot of different religious beliefs here and a lot of different people within them, so obviously there's a wide variety of beliefs. I mean, the one other thing that's been in the headlines recently, didn't Vice President J.D. Vance recently claim that he thinks UFOs are actually demons?
2: Yeah, that's a pretty controversial belief, actually, particularly within Catholicism, which is Vice President Vance's faith. The idea got a lot of attention also after news broke earlier this month that Cardinal Robert McElroy, who oversees the Archdiocese of Washington, D.C., had removed a local exorcist. McElroy cited the exorcist's claims that UFOs are demons as part of the reason for his removal, saying such statements were, quote, gravely undermine, end quote, church teaching. So yes, there's a pretty wide spectrum of beliefs out there.
3: That is Jack Jenkins of Religion News Service. Jack, I think that's the first time the concept of an alien Jesus has been discussed on All Things Considered. Thank you so much for your reporting on this.
2: Thanks for having me.

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1: Alt-country artist Caleb Caudle says he's at a bit of a crossroads.
2: If you've ever been in a house where somebody was a heavy smoker, there's like this sheen on the walls that it's pretty undesirable, so you kind of have to just keep throwing another coat on it. I kind of think that that's sort of where I'm at in life.
1: Join me, Don Gagne, to talk Caudle's new album on All Things Considered. Needed some help.
3: A new type of online influencer just dropped, or so we're told, loneliness influencers. These young women don't brag about their vacations or their possessions. They've gained big followings just from posting videos about being alone.
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9: Live from NPR News in Culver City, California, I'm Dwayne Brown. A new CDC report shows that emergency department visits due to suspected suicide attempts were highest among teens in recent years. But as NPR's Ritu Chatterjee reports, this age group saw an overall decline in ER visits last year.
10: Between 2021 and 2025, teens aged 12 to 17 had the highest number of visits to the ER due to suspected suicide attempts, about a quarter of all visits for such attempts. While the overall proportion of suicide-related visits to the emergency room in this age group declined by 2025, the researchers observed an increase in such visits among older adults. Allison Kamak is a health scientist at the CDC's Injury Center and an author of the new report.
11: They increased in those who were 55 through 64 by 15%, and for those 65 and older, they increased 12%.
10: She says the findings emphasize the importance of suicide prevention efforts for all age groups. Ritu Chatterjee, NPR News.
9: Well, in a likely preview to the midterm elections in November, President Trump railed against the results of the New York primaries this week, speaking at the Faith and Freedom Conference in Washington today. Trump called several Democratic candidates backed by New York's Mayor Zoran Mamdani communist. Mamdani is a Democratic socialist.
12: These are not social Democrats. These are hardcore godless communists. They're godless communists. All communists are godless. They don't believe in God. This is the most serious threat to our country since...

0: The National Weather Service in Louisville has issued a flash flood warning for Crawford County in South Central Indiana, Perry County in South Central Indiana, until 10:30 p.m. or 9:30 p.m. At 7:29 p.m. or 6:29 p.m., Doppler radar indicated thunderstorms producing heavy rain across the warned area. Flash flooding is ongoing or expected to begin shortly. Expected hazards include flash flooding caused by thunderstorms. Source, radar. The following impacts are expected: flash flooding of small creeks and streams, urban areas, highways, streets and underpasses, as well as other poor drainage and low-lying areas. Some locations that will experience flash flooding include Tell City, English, Carefree Town, Mount Pleasant, Candleton, Laringo, Milltown, Leopold, Troy and Leavenworth. Repeating, a flash flood warning has been issued until 9:30 p.m. for the following county: Perry, Indiana.
1: Trump has repeatedly tried to use tariffs as a way to deter such taxes. The president is now threatening a 100% tax on any country that increases fees on U.S. tech companies. He does not, however, have unlimited authority to impose tariffs unilaterally. Stocks finished lower on Wall Street to end the trading week. This is NPR.
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0: Lana Issa is 24 years old. She has a good job in software sales, and she lives in and works from a very nice apartment somewhere in Canada. In her videos online, she spends a lot of time by herself. Now, this is something that she's used to.
1: In elementary school, I was always like, I was never one of the more popular kids. I was never antisocial. Like, I definitely tried to talk to the other kids, but I think I always had my own little interests, and I was always a really big reader. So I would like sit in the library and like read or whatever. But I find that like the kid that would always like run away and like read in a corner was never really the most, I guess, it was never the most accepted hobby.
0: So she did the thing in high school where she tried to be less of a reader, LOL, and more of a cool girl, but she felt like she was faking it.
1: But I think I kind of ended up in an area where you would make surface level friends that don't really like you for who you are because you're pretending to be someone you're not. And I think that those type of experiences led me to just kind of be someone that really enjoys their time alone. And yeah, just like generally a girl enjoying her life.
0: Now this girl enjoying her life is being called a loneliness influencer. In her videos, she posts about being single and child-free and having no friends. Lana, what am I going to be seeing when I watch one of your videos?
1: Just generally a normal night in my life. I think when I first started filming these videos, I had no intention of making it like an aesthetic vlog or anything like that. I really wanted to kind of convey a normal life of somebody that doesn't have this big, great, fun social life. So I wanted to just kind of show something a little bit different. Like, what does a life look like as someone that doesn't really have this great big social life, is not really interested in dating, and generally prefers nights in? So if you were to watch a Friday night in my life, you'd essentially just watch a girl enjoying her peace.
2: I'm wearing pajamas and I'm about to go get ice cream for dinner. I'm already having an early night, so I figured I would bake a cake because why not?
0: And you're embracing it. You're not saying, I'm 24, I'm single, I don't have friends to hang out with tonight, and I feel wretched. You're saying, and I'm happy about it.
1: That's exactly it. And that's exactly what I was, that's the goal of it. When I initially started making these videos and I kind of was like formatting these titles and like how I wanted to look, I was like, I really want the title of the video to kind of be like wham, bam, bam of like a bunch of things that I don't have. So people think that they're about to watch this like very sad routine of somebody that like is not enjoying their life.
3: Life with no friends, no kids, no marriage. I left my apartment this week. Life with no friends, no kids, no marriage. Weight gain, feeling off, cooking, and eating my cravings. Life with no friends, no kids, no marriage. How I ended up like this.
1: Throughout the video, I like always try to highlight the things that I'm really enjoying and like how peaceful it is. I know what I've learned. I know what I've been through. I have a very strong understanding of how obviously all of that has correlated into who I am today. And I'm currently at peace. I'm happy with my life. I'm happy with what I'm working on. It was always like a little play on like the expectation of how people might feel if they're single and live alone and don't have a great big social life versus like my actual reality, which is like, I like this. And from the response that I've gotten, especially from women, there's a lot of like-minded people out there that also like this life, you know?
0: Yeah, you have something like 200,000 followers, which is a lot of people watching what you do. What have you heard from people? Why do you think you're growing?
1: I think there's definitely two types of viewers. I kind of noted, like when I started these videos, I had no idea who I would, like what type of audience I would kind of cater to. I actually thought I would get like girls in their 20s who also don't have a lot of friends. Like that's really what I thought my audience would be, but it actually grew into something a lot cooler and just like a lot of different lifestyles. Like I have viewers that, you know, are married and have families, but think this is so fun and like relaxing because it makes them think of what their life was like before. And they love their family and their current lives, but they also love their previous life, right? Which is the goal. Like, I think you should try to make the most of every stage of your life. And I really like those type of viewers. And then there's also the women who live similar lifestyles and love the representation, or they love seeing, I'll have like a millennial or like a little bit older audience base that is like really happy to see the younger generation kind of embracing this, focusing on yourself, prioritizing yourself, your career, your goals over relationships, especially romantic relationships, and just like finding yourself. I I see like so much knowledge, like a wealth of knowledge in those women. And I love it when they leave comments about their life stories or like what they experienced to lead them to this and how they're so happy to see that like the newer or like not the newer, but the current generations kind of learn these lessons without going through like the, I guess the big fallout, you know what I mean?
4: Yeah.
1: So it's been very cool to see the different type of people that kind of watch these type of videos.
0: Do you respond to people who leave comments on your videos?
1: I don't respond to as many people as I'd want to. I try to respond to like questions or, you know, I like comments that are like very, very descriptive and like share like a compassionate story about their life that I truly like feel and resonate with. But I draw like a pretty serious line with like how much time I'm spending scrolling through social media. That is a very, like, I'm sure this will lead into your next question, but do I feel like my social life is getting fulfilled by social media? The answer to that question is no. I do not feel like social life is getting fulfilled by social media because the moment I close my phone, my apartment's quiet, I'm still alone. And because I had gotten to such a point where I was at like so much peace in my life when I started filming these videos, I almost felt like reading way too many opinions would disrupt my peace a little bit. I think that my creativity and like just like generally my life thrives a little bit more when I spend a little bit less time on social media. So I don't have the time to respond to everybody. No.
0: Okay. So online is not a satisfying social life. What is your social life then?
1: I'm not saying it's not a satisfying social life. I'm saying that it doesn't replace what a social life would be.
0: Ah, okay. Okay.
1: And I think that's kind of the accusation or people's takeaway from my videos is they're like, well, you know, get these type of, you're putting your life out there, getting a bunch of responses on it. That's probably replacing a social life for you. But I spent 2 years alone before I ever filmed a video. Reading comments is not the same thing as having people around you. You know what I mean? I'm not 100% opposed to like making friends or anything like that ever again. It's more so like, I just went through like some hard times and obviously I was trying to find myself. I didn't want to go through hard times and then jump into other friendships where I feel like I'm doing the same thing of pretending to be someone I'm not and accepting treatment that I don't think, you know, is aligned with what I'm looking for. And I would be open to making friends again in the future. It was just about like finding myself and enjoying my life and making sure that those friends that I find in the future are 100% right for me and I'm right for them. And we actually fulfill each other's lives instead of bringing any negativity or anything like that to each other. So it's basically just spending, you know, a lot of time by myself. I have a really close relationship with my family but I don't rely on them for social interaction. I just like enjoy speaking to my family and I would in any way, but just making the most of my life alone until I meet the right people.
0: A lot of what you're showing in your videos does not seem all that, I mean, I'm not one of the people that looks at your videos and thinks, oh my goodness, how awful. There is one thing about your videos that made me incredibly sad. You went to see the movie Obsession by yourself. Obsession is the scariest movie ever made.
5: Bear, I love you so, so, so, so, so much. I don't think I could live without you.
0: I tried to crawl into my friend's body. I got so scared watching that movie. And you're sitting there in a theater and you're like white knuckling it, I'm imagining, alone. Are there so that was a moment for me where I'm like, this girl needs a friend. Are there moments for you where you're like, I really wish I had had a friend there. I really do need to go out and meet someone so I don't have to watch Obsession alone.
1: You know what? In the theater was like actually fine. I found that like, because it was such a full theater and there was like so much, like so many people were being like funny, like nobody was being annoying, but there was a lot of like reactions and like it was very funny. So it felt interactive. I will say like when I left, it would have been fun to like debrief what I just watched with people because I was like, oh my God, that was so creepy. Like I have actually seen a lot of horror movies in my life. I was not expecting that to be that genuinely creepy. So yeah, I get what you're saying. I wouldn't say that was one of those instances where I truly felt like, oh, I wish there was someone else here, but I get what you're saying. It would have been cool if there were people around me that I could chat with. There are moments, yeah. Like sometimes, like I live in a lake town and like sometimes I'll like drive downtown on like a nice, beautiful Saturday night or something. Like I mentioned earlier, patios are full. I'm like, that would be cool, you know? But those are just like fleeting moments typically. And I think if I got to the point where I was genuinely having those thoughts very, very often and like feeling so ready to like share experiences and moments with other people, I would put the effort into finding friends. I'm not saying it'll be easy. I just haven't gotten to that point yet. And I don't know if I will. I never try to say this is the way it is and it'll be like this forever, but I'm okay right now, you know?
0: Is Lana Issa. She's been called a loneliness influencer. Our next guest has written about these young women, and they are mostly women, and she says...

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0: Hi, I'm Faith Hill. I'm a staff writer for The Atlantic.
1: In the first half of the show, we talked to a young woman who has made a name for herself as a loneliness influencer. I know that you've written about this trend. We asked her what she thinks is going on. You kind of took a 3,000-foot perspective. What do you think is going on here?
0: Yeah, I mean, I think sort of my first, you know, impulse when I heard about this kind of genre of a video that people are watching is, you know, that there's a lot of people spending a ton of time alone. We've heard a lot of people talk about, you know, loneliness epidemic.
2: Dr. Vivek Murthy, the U.S. Surgeon General, says loneliness is an epidemic.
3: It can have profound effects on mental health as well as heart disease, stroke, and dementia.
4: Social isolation can be as deadly as smoking up to 15 cigarettes a day.
0: So I thought maybe people were getting sort of social connection through these, you know, videos from a safe distance rather than spending time in person with people. And I think, you know, maybe there's some of that going on, but I also realized as I was looking through these videos and reading all the comments that a lot of the people commenting, you know, seem to have a lot going on in their lives socially, so much so that, you know, they were sort of busy and exhausted and burned out, overextended. For some people, the appeal was actually in kind of the fantasy of it, like in the way that some people would, you know, look at influencers posting about these, you know, fabulous exotic vacations they can't afford to take.
5: My husband is bored without me and always wants me around. On the other hand, I absolutely love my time without him.
6: As someone with a husband and two kids and a crazy busy life, thank you for sharing your calm and quiet life. It's a needed break from the chaos of my life.
0: I think, you know, a lot of people have a very complicated relationship to solitude. It's definitely true. There's a lot of people, you know, spending a ton of time alone these days and, you know, people partying less and ordering in more. But also, you know, people are working long hours, a lot of people taking care of family members without much help. Many people are sort of torn between these needs for social connection and solitude.
1: People are looking at the loneliness influencers and thinking, wow, I wish I had a Friday night to myself once in a while with nothing to do. Does that mean that this is perhaps not as sad as it appears on its face?
0: Yeah, you know, I don't think it's all sad. I think, I mean, my heart goes out to people who are needing more solitude, as well as more social connection. You know, I think most people probably don't have the perfect balance, and I can relate to that myself. You know, I feel like I either have too many plans, too much going on, or not enough. Yeah. So, you know, I think it's not necessarily all happy, but I do think it doesn't mean that there are just so many people out there who are only getting social connection through these videos. Like, I think there's something a little more complicated going on.
1: It's worth noting that most of these influencers are women, young women. And the reason that we wanted to talk to you is because you have written about a kind of dovetailing situation where we understand in the U.S. now men to be in crisis. We've all heard about the male loneliness crisis, men's achievements in education, college graduation, men not being the breadwinners anymore. You wrote a very interesting piece that basically said, actually, women are in crisis as well.
0: Yeah. So, I mean, as you're saying, I've just been hearing so much about men and especially young men being in crisis. And I think there's a lot of reasons, you know, we should take that seriously. And I do, but I felt like in those conversations, young women were kind of being flattened into just like a comparison point, where, you know, instead of people talking about how on some measures, young men are struggling more than they used to, it kind of got twisted into young men are struggling more than women. And in that kind of conversation, women become like this sort of symbol for flourishing. There's kind of this image of like the thriving girl boss, you know, the one who is going to college, graduating college, entering the workforce, on these conventional measures of success, you know, doing so well. But if you actually look at some of these statistics, you know, young women are struggling a lot on a lot of these measures, and in some cases, you know, more than young men. And so I don't think it needs to be suffering competition, but I did think like part of the story was not kind of coming through.
1: In what ways are women struggling? Tell me about it.
0: Women have, you know, for a long time reported depression and anxiety at higher rates than men. That is, you know, getting worse. It seems like mental health on a lot of different measures, different kinds of stress and distress and suicidality. You know, young women are reporting that at higher and higher rates. It seems to be getting worse over time. But it turns out that women actually attempt suicide at higher rates than men do on average. The reason that more men die of suicide is that they're more likely to use lethal means, such as firearms. I think a lot of times this conversation, you know, it really revolves around like college attendance rates.
1: Yes.
0: And women are, you know, attending and graduating college at higher rates than men. But a woman with a bachelor's degree still makes less than a man with a bachelor's degree on average within the same field of study.
1: Mm-hmm.
0: So, you know, when I talk to people for this story, researchers and therapists, you know, I heard that a lot of young women are kind of in for a rude awakening when they graduate from school. They've kind of been in this bubble where they did feel like they could grow and thrive and they were taken seriously. But, you know, that doesn't last for a very long time for most people.
1: Yeah.
0: And then, you know, you go out into the real world where, you know, sexism is still very real and a lot of women are working in, you know, workplaces where they realize they're not taken as seriously, or the people around them who are in positions of power are all men. I think that's a difficult realization.
1: Based on everything you've just said, both men and women are struggling. If you look at the metrics, it isn't about the metrics. If you look at suicidality, both groups having trouble, education, both groups having trouble. Why, if women and men are both in crisis, arguably we can use this term, why did men pull focus?
0: Women, I think, you know, as an overall population, tend to be like a fairly high functioning one in this narrative. I talked to someone who had trained as a medical sociologist, and she told me a saying that they used to use in this field, which was men die quicker, but women are sicker. You know, which in that context meant that women are more likely to endure a lot of chronic illnesses and to, you know, sort of soldier on with their pain unnoticed. And we might not be taking that as seriously because I think, you know, the idea that women are struggling isn't necessarily a new one or a super surprising one to a lot of people. I think men having a hard time is kind of, it's more of a news story, you know? We have become perhaps kind of inured to women's distress in this way.
1: There is, I think there's a lot of hope to be found in the interventions on behalf of men. I really do. There's also something a bit grim about you saying we sort of expect women to have a hard time and therefore it's less of a news story. And I believe you, I really do, but I wonder when you, as you found yourself covering this, where do you find the hope here?
0: I do think people are thinking about really important issues when it comes to young adults in particular. And I am heartened that we're talking about you know, this age group a lot. I think there's been a lot of concern lately about like Gen Z and, you know, a lot of what we're talking about when we talk about young men struggling actually also applies to young women. So I think we're on to some of the right things. And if we could just sort of open up the conversation a little bit, I do think there's, you know, attention being paid to a lot of important stuff. And I think for a while, you know, there was a ton of talk about teens struggling and a lot of talk about like older adults struggling. So, you know, I wrote another piece about young adulthood a while back that was kind of just really about the idea that young adulthood actually is a really hard developmental phase. And when I published that article, I think, you know, for a lot of readers, it seemed to be somewhat of a surprise. That was kind of the hook, was like, young adults are struggling too. And I think even just since I've written that, people have talked more about young adults struggling. So I do think people are starting to take that seriously and understand that this is an age group that might need help.

She's Faith Hill, but not that Faith Hill. She is the Atlantic writer. Kelly Wessinger produced and Amina El-Sadi edited today's show. 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The rest of our team includes Hadi Mwagdi, Miles Bryan, Peter Balanon, Rosen, Patrick Boyd, Danielle Hewitt, Ariana Espuru, Dustin DeSoto, and Sean Ramos. 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